0: performers have to start their careers somewhere.
1: In the 1970s, New York graffiti, rapping, and breaking became the prime expressions of a new young people subculture called hip-hop.

0: It's the F-A-R-M.
1: It's the farmer. 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
1: Sometimes I claim to know a guy, but I can't tell you what his hands look like.
2: Oh, this Getsu's coming to dinner.

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I gave the eye and started to carry on when a Cadillac cruised up and swish, she was gone.

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I was all set to write her name in my book, when her husband came up and gave me a real dirty look.

When I got to the corner, I saw a sharp cat with a $300 suit on and a $100 hat. He was standing on the sidewalk by a diner floor when a voice within said, "Come on, Daddy, let's go." It should have been

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I saw a guy eating a great big steak, while a waitress stood by feeding him ice cream and cake.

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0: Retiens bien cela.
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Inspired by West Indian tribal tongues which color our judgment of neglected humanities. My Creoleness in the garden city of old world realism.

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0: Grammaire fantôme. Une émission par Nadia Lichtig.
1: You're a MFI student here. So you're Natalie Chan?
2: Yes, Natalie Chan. But I've been thinking about my name a lot, actually. Mm-hmm. I was reading about your work, and I actually had questions for you.
3: Yeah, because I was reading that you work with a lot of languages, or like you think a lot about languages mm-hmm. and kind of that translation in between. Yeah. So I don't know. I probably don't speak as many languages as you do, but I've been thinking about my relationship to Chinese as a language. And then, yeah, thinking about what my Chinese name means and how I can translate that. Yeah, because I was born and raised in Canada, but my parents are from Hong Kong, so they both speak Cantonese. I'm the first child as well, so I guess at a very technical level, like Cantonese is my first language, but it's definitely not the main language that I think in or speak in. So I think a lot about my position as like a second generation Canadian and how, where maybe my thinking is still somewhat ingrained in like Cantonese culture while I can't consciously explain it. Thinking about how translation is a strange thing because there's some things that you can never translate properly, right? So then there's some things that are a little bit lost in that space in between. But I'm also wondering, what is the potential of that to transform or maybe build something in that missing space instead? I was really interested in one of your quotes. Yeah, I was curious about what you were talking about when you wrote through successive shiftings, empty language, and how the void thus created build another language in turn. I thought that was quite interesting.
1: Yeah, whether in painting or in radio painting, so sound compositions, I mean by emptying language can be compared to parts of the canvas kept blank. And these blank parts are places of passage where transformation can take place, opening up new spaces of thought. So the emptiness becomes an operator of translation. It's the space where one form can transform into another, opening up new spaces of imagination. In my work, I'm constantly shifting between media, so a drawing can become a score, and the score becomes a sound piece. And I guess that's what I mean by emptying language. And how this void can become language in turn. But let's go back to your work. We're here now in front of your work.
2: Yes. So this work that I have in the gallery space is called Paper Daughters. I think more obviously, when viewers come in, their eyes are drawn towards all the portraits that I've made and I guess the performance stage that I have here with this school desk and mirror. But there's also the sculptural element that I think she kind of gets missed sometimes.
1: It's important too.
2: Mm-hmm. Yeah, because she's quite a ghostly presence, but I think both forms of my works, both drawing and sculptural, are quite ghostly in that sense.
1: So maybe I have to describe what's happening when I'm in front of the sculpture.
2: Yes.
1: I see myself in the mirror, which is facing the sculpture, which is next to the wall, like and on a table where there's a sand clock, and then there's a rests of pencil, how you call that?
3: The pencil shavings.
1: Yeah. And then we have all these drawings on the wall on different kind of papers. And when I'm looking myself at the mirror, I see myself I'm dressed with this sculpture. And you're right, there's something ghostly about it because one is transforming. It's a ghost costume in a way.
3: Yeah, I think the way that I would describe it, well, materially, everything is quite paper related. This is the sculpture piece is made from paper clay and this casting on top of it. It feels very skin-like, but it reminds me of a cocoon that a bug might shed when it like keeps transforming. This is also tissue paper cast from my own body. So then it kind of captures the casing of my skin while the structure of the sculpture itself is more skeletal. And there's like a little bell element at the throat and this pointy fixture at the top in the shape that feels like a jawbone. Yeah.
1: So what is the performance about this afternoon?
3: Yes, that's what I'm quite nervous about. So before I get into the performance that I'll do this afternoon, I think maybe I'll just like contextualize the work I've been doing for the past year. So all these portraits here, I worked on, accumulated over the past year, starting from the beginning of my program here at the MFA at UBC. The exercise that I set up for myself was when I sat in my studio in front of this mirror, I would do two sets of portraits, one with my right hand and one with my left hand. I set a limit on myself that I would only have half an hour to do one portrait. So as soon as 30 minutes is up, I'm not allowed to add anything more. That's the end. Which meant that, each portrait is, I guess, a signifier of half hour. And then the pair of them make up an hour. And on the wall now, I have 108 portraits, which is quite a bit of time materially represented, but also just a lot of time spending with myself in the mirror. And for me, I think this work is a lot about vulnerability, being present, and how intimacy is built over time. So it's quite tiring to keep facing yourself in the mirror. But this is an exercise that I did. And earlier in the exhibition, I ended up doing a set of portraits in the gallery space. So thinking about what it means to bring a private performance with myself into the gallery to invite people to also be in that very intimate exchange, but through witnessing. Later this afternoon, I have my final performance of this exhibition, and I am planning to take down all of my portraits, and I'm going to skewer them on this pointy fixture on my sculpture piece. And then this work will be finished. Yeah.
1: So you're transpersing them. You're making a hole into them. Mm. And are you nervous about that?
3: Yes, I'm very nervous today, actually. I think I'm nervous about this performance because there's, I don't know if violent is the specific word that I'm looking for, because it is puncturing through the drawing, but it's a very deliberate act and not in the way that violence is, I think, connotated with a malicious intent. And I don't think it's that kind of feeling. I think a simple comparison might be the way that in a restaurant at the end of like a day of service, you have finished all these bills. And then once you're done with them, you might like spike them through the receipt fixture. And it feels kind of similar to that. In the sense that I have put a lot of time and effort and energy into these portraits, and they are quite valuable to me that way, especially since they are, I guess, an image or rendering of my own face. But I think to enact this performance will, I guess, force me to confront the fact that even the things that I hold precious to myself, I don't want their, I don't want that to hold me back from moving forward into the future and also creating new work. I mean, I've already thought about like, oh, what if I like redid this series or like did in a different iteration? And maybe that's like later plans to think about, but yeah. Wanting to be grateful for the time that I spent with myself in the past year, but also equally to be able to let go of that. And yeah, like this part of my chapter is finished and kind of just finishing it here. Yeah, I'm just nervous about the performance itself, but I am just mentally preparing myself. So I guess more practically speaking, I'll be chatting with the technician later and he'll bring in a stepladder. So I'll, yeah, besides, I guess, the emotional or psychological labor of piercing my own image, it's also the physical labor of me going up and down the steps over and over again for each one of these portraits. I think if I was just thinking practically or realistically or just thinking about taking them down, I could take more than one portrait down at a time, but I think there's something significant about allotting each portrait their own time as I go up and down the steps. But then it will, again, it's another like time consuming thing. I think I just think a lot about time in my work. I think when I started this project, I wasn't anticipating running out of paper, you know, and I just couldn't get a hold of where I originally sourced the paper. But I really love that that warm tone you see in like the first portraits, and I guess the four portraits in the middle, the two sets that I did on this white paper, this very, I guess, more crisp, nicer quality paper. I felt like I chose that because I was like, oh, this is good quality. You know, if I'm going to be an artist, then I should have the best materials for my work. But as I started doing the drawings, it didn't feel like it gave the same affect that I wanted. Something about it felt a bit more constrained. And so when I switched to the tracing paper, I've had some comments or feedback like, oh, like this isn't really like high quality paper, you know, how are you going to keep it for the archive? Which I think is a valid point if you're thinking about like, oh, how will I preserve my longevity as an artist or something like that. But I personally really like the way that the tracing paper allows these portraits to kind of take a life of their own over the course of the exhibition. Some of them have just started flopping over and folding in on itself just because of the weight. And I like that they're almost like hiding themselves, that, oh, I don't want to be seen anymore. And it, by choosing the tracing paper as well as what I landed on eventually, I think also really helped because, even from the very beginning, each time I finished a portrait set, I would just write a little anecdote about the day, something that happened.
2: Yeah, let's go closer to them.
3: Yeah, so you can take a look. So once I started choosing the tracing paper, then it actually gives you a peek into that, even if you can't fully read it. Or it requires you to take the time to be close and spend time just parsing through what the backward scribble is. Yeah, so I was also really excited when I looked at one of your painting series about this kind of like, what was it? The opacity becomes a condition of encounter rather than concealment. Yeah, I was really interested in hearing more about the right to opacity, because that's not something I've actually read before. So I don't know if that's something you can speak to. So I'm not a history major, so I wouldn't be able to give you maybe the precise dates or laws that came into place. But from my understanding, is that most often the people that were able to actually come over, they needed to be qualified or like have some way to contribute to society. So that's usually in the form of railway workers, or then, because most oftentimes it would be the males of the family coming over to provide money for their family back home. So then they would send money back. So first it would be skilled laborers that come over. And so it would be work on the railroad, or these men would also find themselves doing more of the feminized labor. So that would be like cooking meals for the, I guess, Canadians or Americans that were here, doing the laundry work, work that was often delegated to women. And then so the way that these men, if they wanted to bring family over or vouch for new people to come over, then it's usually by like familial ties. And so when I say forged identity, it's more so like making up their relationship to someone that was already existing there. Some historian's going to fact check me later on this, but I believe in San Francisco, there was a fire that burned a lot of these records of immigrants. So this gave them a chance to kind of make a new story, to be like, hey, I actually have, I don't know, five sisters or five brothers instead of so-and-so. And like the person that wants to come over is related to me. And so the person that would, you know, come over to Canada or the States afterwards, then as they reach here and then are questioned through security and such at these like detainment centers, they would ask them like, oh, like what village are you from? How many siblings? Do you know this family? Do you know this family? And so like really grilling you with this knowledge of the place that you're supposed to be from, and just trying to verify a lot of things. I know there was also, I guess, quite intrusive body examinations that were done over the course of the summer. I got to visit all the Chinatowns along the West Coast. So we visited Angel Island, which is a detainment center. So this is where I'm kind of quoting this information from. I'm not great at reciting it precisely. But yeah, thinking a lot about the histories on Angel Island and the ways that people had to, the struggles that they had to go through to even claim a right to exist here.
1: So, yeah, you have to explain the title.
3: Yeah, so I called the work Paper Daughter. I guess part of it is a play on the fact that everything is made of paper. But for me, it's also a bit of a historic reference. So it is more referencing to the history of Chinese immigrants who came here, whether that was to Canada or the United States, to find a new life, but they came over under forged identities. So they would be able to come into this new country or find a new sense of belonging, but only by presenting a false version of themselves themselves. So the history of paper sons and daughters, when they came to America, then they would be put through questioning, just asking like what their family background is everything. And kind of like this need to prove yourself to be someone. So I think about the title Paper Daughter, and not only is it kind of a historical reference, but I think this idea of having to craft my identity, or like crafting it over and over again to prove myself of some sort of belonging, also kind of speaks to this questioning I've had as, I guess, someone who's still quite new to the art world, you know? I finished my undergrad at Simon Fraser University, and that was in 2020. So I'm still, I guess, quite new in that sense, as I'm studying in UBC now in 2025. And I think about if I'm supposed to take on this role as an artist, how can I prove myself to like belong in this space? I think there's something there about, I don't know, it kind of plays a little bit with stereotypes in the sense that there's not many other Asian or Chinese kids. You know, when we were growing up together, they would all kind of be like, oh, like, you should be a doctor, you should be a lawyer, you should, I don't know, be a nurse or whatever. Something like practical that contributes to society. So I think there's always like a little bit of this sense of existential question of like, why am I an artist? Am I even allowed to be? And if I like stubbornly decide that I will be an artist, then how am I supposed to prove to myself or to my parents that like this is worthy or like important to me? So I think while this work is much more, I mean, obviously self-focused, I think moving forward into May, as I'm preparing for the show at the Belkin Gallery, I'm thinking about ways that my work can also branch out to talk about these family relationships, because, I can't just think of myself as this isolated identity, but where did I come from, and my heritage, my background, what informs me, and so I think maybe circling back to the performance that will be happening later this afternoon, it's almost like I've spent all this time trying to, remake my identity or like keep presenting an image of myself. But I'm kind of tired of doing that at this point, you know? So I want to be finished with it, and then it'll be a new day, new chapter.
1: Thank you so much, Natalie.
3: Thank you for having me and just chatting with me. It was so great to hear your thoughts as well.
1: Thank you.
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0: pour le plus grand bien de vos oreilles, Divergence FM.
1: When a week ago today, Mr. Speaker, I asked the House to fix this afternoon as the occasion for a statement, I feared it would be my hard lot to announce the greatest military disaster in our long history.

0: Northeast Red Rock. Soviet economy was collapsing.
1: And there's been a wave of minor bombings against America.
2: Gang violence is escalating in such manner. I think the mere violence itself has become part of the gang life.

holy values in holy writings, but guess how they are doomed to look if they meet sexual desire, politic, what then becomes of holiness? Sometimes religion has an excuse where

0: at him over there on the sand. Build himself some contraption and sits there all night. Looks like her little transistor radio got his fife and aerial coming out, and there he sits. Says he's listening to the sea.
1: Listening.
0: I said, we all do that, friend, but no, he said he was listening. I said, what do you mean, it's talking? He didn't say anything. Just put his earphones back on, kept listening. Well, after a while, night after night, I got talking again, and that's exactly what he was doing. Old scientist used to work down the beach at Sizewell. Had one of them theories that everything talks, you just had to tune in and listen. He thought he'd cracked the code of the North Sea. Said he just came upon it once, sitting there in the mist. He was doing his experiments and suddenly he was decoding what the sea was telling the land, or rather, as he said, what the sea was threatening the land. Said he hadn't got the code for the land yet, but the sea was all arrogant and laughing, telling the land it was less time than it thought till it made it its bed. Sings a song about having swallowed old Dunwich, and now got its eye on the heath. Then just kept shouting, below sea level, below sea level. Yeah. Seemed to him the land was trying to shout back, but he couldn't understand. Below sea level. Well, a few days later, I said, what else you got? He said he'd heard that down in Dunwich, the ghosts were trying to swim again, but ghosts can't swim, so that treasure buried underneath one of those sea churches has to stay there on the seabed. Ah, no one knows it's there anyway. Then he told me he heard a strange shaped thing lives just along the beach, crawls out the waves. There when there's no one about, deepest night, then back into the waves before dawn, crawls on its belly fast. Sea has a name for it, but apparently it didn't really translate, more like a sound. I tried for more, but some secrets he had heard he wouldn't tell, and then he just disappeared. Sometime last year, and no one's seen or heard him. Maybe the sea made him an offer. Maybe he's off to see if his machine will work on the channel or the oceans.

strange shape, scuttling out of the depths. Mostly the sea sounds angry to me. But what do I know?